This is John Morrison presenting this gospel broadcast, and over the next few minutes we will be thinking about God's very precious word. Beginning our gospel broadcast, we have a lovely track indeed, "Christ Took Your Place."

Jeremiah chapter 14 and verse 13, God Almighty speaking, he says, I will give you assured peace in this place. The thought, peace, perfect peace. Worry, says Vance Hanver, is like sitting in a rocking chair. It will give you something to do, but it will not get you anywhere. Worry and anxiety have hounded the human race since the beginning of time, and modern man, with all his innovations, has not found the cure for the plague of worry. What is the answer? Imagine in your mind a ferocious ocean storm beating against a rocky shore. The lightning flashes, the thunder roars, the waves lash the rocks. But then imagine that you see a crevice in the rocky cliff, and inside is a little bird, its head serenely tucked under its wing, fast asleep. It knows the rock will protect it, and thus it sleeps in perfect peace. God promised Moses, I will put you in the cleft of the rock and will cover you with my hand. That is God's promise to us. Christ is our rock, and we are secure in his hands forever. The storm rages, but our hearts are at rest. Peace, perfect peace. I will give you assured peace in this place.

Well, I'd like to thank you very much indeed for your company, and please plan to tune in again at the same time tomorrow. And in the meantime, we conclude our gospel broadcast with a lovely piece of music.

This is John Morrison presenting this gospel broadcast, and over the next few minutes we will be having a little look at God's holy and precious word. And beginning our gospel broadcast, we have a lovely track indeed, I'll Fly Away.

Mark's Gospel, chapter 11 and verse 24, Christ speaking, he says, "Whatever things you ask when you pray, believe that you receive them and you will have them." The thought, ask and receive. Someone has said that before our prayers can mean anything to God, they must first mean something to us. Mindlessly repeating a prayer that we memorized in childhood, or vaguely asking God to bless everyone everywhere, that isn't authentic prayer. Prayer is speaking to God about the deepest concerns within our hearts. What is the source of true prayer? It is a heart attuned to God. It is a life lived in loving obedience to the Father. The Bible says, "And whatever we ask, we receive from him, because we keep his commandments and do those things that are pleasing in his sight." God delights in the prayers of his children, prayers that express our love for him, prayers that share our deepest burdens with him. Don't pray casually or thoughtlessly, but come boldly to the throne of grace, that you may obtain mercy and find grace to help in time of need. And those requests, being in his will for your life, will come about. Ask and receive. Whatever things you ask, according to his will, when you pray, believe that you receive them, and you will have them.

Well, I'd like to thank you very much indeed for your company, and please plan to tune in again at the same time tomorrow. And in the meantime, we conclude our gospel broadcast with a lovely piece of music.

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A warm welcome to our program, Prophecy for Today, where we study biblical prophecy and its application to our daily life. It's a wonderful day to worship God. I'm William Steves. Let's pray. Dear Heavenly Father, I thank you that you are a God of perfect justice. Thank you that, no matter how dark the world may seem, or how much wrong seems to triumph, you are nevertheless seated on the throne, and no one can forever escape your justice. I thank you also that you are a God of mercy, and that you have created a way that your justice can nevertheless allow me to come before the throne forgiven. May I never forget the wonders of your forgiveness, and it's in the name of my Savior I pray. Amen.

Maranatha, friends, the Lord is coming. Psalm 7, 9 through 11. Oh, let the wickedness of the wicked come to an end, but establish the just. For the righteous God trieth the hearts and reins. My defense is of God, which saveth the upright in heart. God judgeth the righteous, and God is angry with the wicked every day. In this psalm, David expresses the prayer and hope of believers throughout all ages. O Lord, how long until you make an end of sin? David greatly desires that the wickedness of man would come to an end, but he recognizes that such things can only be accomplished by the work of the mighty judge. It is God who will establish the just, because God must see and evaluate the hearts of man. But look at the confidence that David expresses. My defense is of God. We can have that same confidence in God. Although God is indeed angry with the wicked every day, he nevertheless upholds and defends his righteous children. You're listening to Prophecy for Today. I'm William Steves. Today's letter comes from Massachusetts. Our listener writes, "Thank you for your faithfulness in proclaiming the gospel. May God continue enabling you to do so freely and boldly. We are blessed to serve the Lord, and we rejoice that we have been enabled to serve him in this way." 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We here at the People's Gospel Hour would be blessed to hear from you. 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Our mailing address is The People's Gospel Hour, Post Office Box 1660, Halifax, Nova Scotia, Canada, B3J3A1. And our United States address is The People's Gospel Hour, Post Office Box 55862, Boston, Massachusetts, 02205.

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1: Shall we pray? Father in heaven, we bow before thee today, the God of all creation, the God and Father of our Lord Jesus Christ, and we're so thankful that we have access to the throne, that the veil of the temple has been rent from the top to the bottom, and in the name of our wonderful Savior, we come directly to thee. We come in all of our need and all of our dependence upon thee. I thank thee for each one listening in. Thou dost know the need and burden of every heart. Oh, may we just lean heavily upon the Lord today and the promises of God. I pray today for our broadcast on this station, our broadcast in this nation, and our missionary programs. I pray for souls, and I pray for support. In Jesus' name, amen. Today, we're looking at that wonderful fact that as Jesus left the world and sent the Holy Spirit into the world, one day he himself is coming back. That's exactly what the New Testament teaches. And certainly, it occupies a commanding position in the New Testament. John 14:16, the disciples in the upper room, before the death, burial, and resurrection of our Lord, Jesus said, "Let not your heart be troubled." And I know there are many troubled hearts today. Ye believe in God, but that's not enough. Everybody has a God. Believe also in me, and then you'll have the right God. In my Father's house are many mansions. If it were not so, I would have told you. I'd never tell you a lie. I go to prepare a place for you. And if I go and prepare a place for you, I will come again. I will come again and receive you unto myself, that where I am, there ye may be also. When he ascended into heaven, two men stood by in white apparel and said, "This same Jesus, which is taken up from you into heaven, shall so come in like manner, even as ye have seen him go." This same Jesus, not the Spirit of Jesus, not something that happens when we die or are saved, but this same Jesus is coming back again. And it's amazing to me when we remember the Lord's table, the Lord's Supper, the second coming is there, but mostly ignored. 1 Corinthians 11:26, "As often as ye eat this bread and drink this cup, you do show two things, the Lord's death till he come." The Lord's death till he come. And how wonderful it is in that last closing chapter, Revelation 22:20, Jesus says from the throne, "Surely I come quickly. Surely I come quickly." And so at the beginning, and also at the end, the blessed hope is given prominence. Also, all the way through the Bible. Now the fact of our Lord's return is stated in the most positive, emphatic language. He says, "I will come again." He did not say, "I may come again," or "I intend to come again," but "I will come again." And moved by the Holy Spirit, Paul wrote, 1 Thessalonians 4:16, "The Lord himself, the Lord himself shall descend from heaven." The apostle did not say, "We shall go to be with the Lord," or "The Lord will send for us." No, he says, "The Lord himself shall descend from heaven with the voice of the archangel and with the trump of God." The fact of our Lord's return is not set forth in any mysterious way or mysterious figures of speech. It is very plain and clear. Hebrews 10:37, "For yet a little while, and he that shall come will come, and will not tarry." And again, Revelation 22:20, "Surely I come quickly." And so, the fact is that in the New Testament, we have this blessed hope presented, the coming of our Lord. And the promises are to be understood literally, literally. Many try to spiritualize the scriptural references to our Lord's coming, but we are to take them literally, occupy till I come. If I will that he tarry till I come, ye do show forth the Lord's death till he come. And so all the way through, these are definite promises, and they're right to the point, and how wonderful it is. Well, we know very clearly that when the Lord comes back, the dead in Christ shall be raised first, then we which are alive and remain shall be caught up together with them in the clouds to meet the Lord in the air, and so shall we ever be with the Lord. And while we wait for him, the Lord would have us to be faithful, to occupy for him, to lay up treasures in heaven, to reach as many of the lost multitudes as we can in the last day opportunity for them to be saved. And friends, I just believe that God has raised up radio in a marvelous way to reach out for many souls, and I just praise him that souls are being saved. And of course, when I think of the many of you today who are not saved, the many of you who are religious but lost, please believe what God says, that you're a sinner, separated from God, dead in trespasses and sins, without strength, ungodly, an enemy of God. But while we were yet sinners, Christ died for us. He shed his blood for the forgiveness of your sins. Do trust him today, and I invite you to write in for my booklet, How to Be Saved and Know It. How to Be Saved and Know It. 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Our United States address, the People's Gospel Hour, Box 55862, Boston, Massachusetts, 02205. Now, until the same time tomorrow, the Lord willing, Pastor Perry F. Rockwood, may the Lord

0: This is the Old Trailblazer broadcast. This is Pastor Albert Pendarvis, the Old Trailblazer, riding out on old Dan. Let's go, Dan. Get up. Got to get a getting. And we bring you this study now. We're still in the study on the gifts of the Holy Spirit, or the working of the Holy Spirit, or just simply the work of the Holy Spirit. And we come down now to the gifts of the Holy Spirit. And I want to go back and enumerate those gifts we saw there. Nine specific gifts. Let's notice, just as a kind of a review. There's a word of wisdom, the word of knowledge. There's faith, gifts of healing, working of miracles, prophecy, discerning of spirits, kinds of tongues, languages, and then the interpretation. These nine gifts, different gifts, make up or bestows upon the Holy Spirit bestows upon the body of Christ, or the church. And we're going to take those up. We started in them already. We looked at two or three. We're going to look now at, let's see where we were in our last study there. We'd come down to the gifts of healing, and I believe we came through that, and I'll get back into it in just a minute. We looked there. I mentioned to you about faith. I asked you to go ahead and read the 11th chapter of Hebrews, and I don't know if you've started there or not, but let's go back now and look. I believe that these gifts belong to the church throughout the church age. We saw there is two extreme differences in divine healing today. One is a cold, orthodox view which denies divine healing. There's a group of folks who just completely deny that, claiming that God uses only natural means to raise up the sick. Then, there are those who claim to have the gifts of healing and who put the major emphasis of all of their ministry. They go to seed. That's what I call it. The gifts of divine healing have been given to the church. Let's use it for God's glory. Now, the fifth gift. We come to the fifth gift, the working of miracles. Literally, the operations of works of power. Let me call your attention again to this double plural, operations of works of power or miracle. The church, walking in the will of God under the power of the Holy Spirit, will witness marvelous works of grace and operations of power that will astound the world. Such statements seem strange to the present day, cold, orthodox church who has rejected the Holy Spirit and is working in the energy of the flesh. Then, because of the unbelief that reigns in the church, no longer does the church expect to see great manifestations of the power of the Holy Spirit in the hearts and lives of individuals, in casting out demons, seeing the vilest of sinners transformed into the likeness of the Son of God, and things brought to pass that only can be wrought by the Holy Spirit, which is far beyond all human power. Brethren, let's quit. Let's quit ourselves like men. Humble ourselves before God, and let the Holy Spirit have His way. Cease to work in our own energy, that the power of God might be manifested in and through our ministry. I want to just take a moment out here that the basic ministry that we're called is to preach the gospel. Not to go off on healing. Those things are necessary, of course, and they're prevalent. But the Lord gave me this command when He called me to this ministry: preach the gospel, be instant, in season, out of season, reprove and rebuke with all long suffering. And that's what we do here by the grace of God. It's all under the power of the Holy Spirit. But my friend, we have to be aware that our calling is not to go off on the seed. I know we have those folks who get a long 18-wheeler truck and trailer with a big sign on the side, divine healing and all that. They go to seed on that, my friend. And that's in their complete control. We don't try to change those things. But my friend, they're deceived, I believe. But listen, we're looking there at this fifth ministry, this fifth gift, the working of miracles. Now, let's notice the sixth gift. Well, I'll go back. I skipped a little bit. Let me see. because of the unbelief that reigns in the church, no longer does the church expect to see those great manifestations of the power of the Holy Spirit in the hearts and lives of individuals. Now, I want to just take a moment here to maybe dispel a little bit of stuff that we see today. There's so much false stuff out there today. Well, our ministry here, one of our themes is that we dispel rumor or error. We contradict error. And I've seen those things. I mentioned to you a while back, in our area here a while back, I saw in the paper where the sun shined through a outhouse out here in the country on a farm, and the people made out like it was a vision of the Virgin Mary, and they flocked there. They think everything, they put a spiritual, and that's a demon possession, my friend, simply and truly, just demon possession. People flock there to see that thing, and there's nothing to it. But we're men and women have some sort of a demon influence there, and there's so much of it abounding in the world today. Brethren, let's quit ourselves like men of God, humble ourselves, and let the Holy Spirit do His work and cease to work in our own energy. Now let's notice that sixth gift, and that is the gift of prophecy. The word prophecy has two meanings. First, it foretells the things that are going to happen. It is pre-written history. Secondly, to foretell the things of Christ. The emphasis here on prophecy is that of witnessing or telling what Christ has done for you. When the Holy Spirit takes hold of an individual, or as stated in Acts 1:18, when the Holy Ghost is come upon you, ye shall be witnesses of me. Paul, the Apostle Paul, states that prophecy is one of the outstanding gifts, and he says there in 1 Corinthians 14, brethren, covet to prophesy. And he says in 1 Corinthians 14:1, follow after charity, love, desire spiritual gifts, but rather that ye may prophesy, which shows that the Apostle Paul puts the emphasis on prophecy as the greatest of all gifts. Then he says, in the seventh gift is the discerning of spirits. John said, know ye the Spirit of God. In this day and time, every born-again believer ought to pray for the gift of the discerning spirits. We're living in the last days now, and we need to know the difference between the Spirit of Christ and the Spirit of Antichrist, which is certainly the work of Satan. That's one of the greatest needs that we have today, is to be able to discern the spirituality, or whether it's be of the Lord or be of Satan. Now, we go on there in those gifts. We're going to look there in the gifts of tongues, which means languages. On the day of Pentecost, when the Holy Spirit filled the disciples, it says they spake in tongues, that is, languages. And every individual heard the wonderful works of God in their own language. That's simply what it means, my friend. It's not a jabbering of an unknown tongue, but a perfect language that those individuals filled with the Holy Spirit had never learned in the natural way. Now, I want to remind you of my offer. I have a pamphlet here by the Dr. Ironside on the conception of the charismatic movement that we have today. It was originated there on Azusa Street in Los Angeles, California, back around the turn of the century, 1900. And I have a typewritten pamphlet on it. I'll be glad to send it to you. It explains. It was great news to me to hear what happened. But I'll be glad to send it to you if you write me and ask me for it or call me. It's not a jabbering or an unknown tongue, but a perfect language. Though it was a gift bestowed upon them, which they had used to get the word of God over to people of other languages. All the early disciples did not receive the gift of other languages. In 1 Corinthians 12, the Apostle Paul states, do all speak with tongues? Which shows that all the early disciples did not have that gift. Many did, of course. And I firmly believe that if God should send me to a people of another language to preach, and there was no interpreter, that he would give me that gift of language to speak a message to people. And that's all in the Lord's hands. I know that. Then there's the interpretation of tongues. That is the gift of the Holy Spirit to interpret or to translate what an individual says in another language, so that those in the assembly who did not understand that language would understand what he was preaching or what he was talking about. Paul said, if there is no interpreter, let him keep silent, according to 1 Corinthians 14. Now, we're looking at the close in on the language of the Apostle Paul, we see there, but covet earnestly the best gifts, yet show I unto you a more excellent way, and that excellent way is that all gifts must be governed by the rules of love. That's 1 Corinthians chapter 13. Oh, my friend, but covet earnestly the best gifts, yet show I unto you a more excellent way, he said, and that excellent way is that all gifts must be governed by the rule of law. Now, my friend, I know that I can't rightfully do justice to these works about the gifts of the Spirit, but we're going to keep on going on, and in our next study, we're going to take up the Holy Spirit according to God's Word. We'll look there, maybe get a little more. We're going to be looking at demonism. And we have several books here by the Pastor Shelton, booklets that we have printed on the demon spirits, on the work of Satan, on the work of the Holy Spirit. If you'd write me, I'll send you a collection of those booklets. Just ask the pastor for the books on the Holy Spirit, working of the Holy Spirit. I'll be glad to do that. We print them here ourselves. And we send them out. If you'd like to be a co-porter to give out good sound booklets, you write me. I'll send you a package of them. I'll send you a title list. You can pick and choose. Many of them are related to this study that I'm bringing you now, only a lot deeper than I can bring you on these little short messages. But if you would, write me, call me, and then tell me to send you that material. I'd like to talk to you. If you take issue with what I'm bringing you, I'd like to sit down and talk to you. And I don't get into argumentative things with folks, no, because I don't want to do that. But I do like to shed light on Scripture, and I have folks ask me questions that I don't know the answer for. I have to go search out the answer for those things, and I'm always willing to help if I possibly can. But I've told you many, many times I'm not a scholar, but I just know what the Lord. I know how the Lord saves a sinner. Now, I can tell you how that happened, my friend, if you're interested in that. That the Lord saves a sinner by bringing him to see himself as a poor old lost sinner, undone, hopeless and helpless, sinful from birth, chooses to sin as soon as he goes astray, speaking lies, and is happy in that condition until the Holy Spirit comes there, broods around that heart, digs around it, I call it, and sets him to thinking, how far I am from a holy God. Oh, my friend, have you ever seen your guilted distance from a holy God? Man, by nature, is a sinner. We're all sinners by birth. We're sinners by choice. We're sinners by God's description. He says there's none righteous, no, not one. But in addition to that birth, he says, Christ said, came not to call the righteous. If you could create a righteousness of your own by some whatever, the Lord wouldn't have you. He said, I came not to call the righteous. He came to call ungodly. That's my description of a sinner, ungodly. I'm an old ungodly sinner. The Lord hates sin, but he loves sinners, my friend. And the old Trailblazer is going to be here with you time in and time out until the Lord calls me home. And if you would, help me with the broadcast just a little. If you like these great old time messages, and maybe you don't, call me if you don't. Let me know. We'll talk about it. And remember my mailing address, Post Office Box 1810, Walker, Louisiana 70785. Goodbye and God bless you till next time.
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0: Hello, my name is Michael Lerman, and you are listening to Bible Focus. Have you ever done a quiz where you were shown a picture that had been massively distorted, made all blurry, and you wanted to be the first person to identify the picture? And bit by bit, the quiz master makes the picture clearer. The pixels become sharper. You can now tell it's an animal. The pixels continue to sharpen, and now you can tell it's some type of dog. One more time, the picture comes further into focus, and you can now tell it's a black lab with a stick in its mouth. As the picture came more into focus, you could see more clearly, tell more and more about the picture, maybe have some misunderstandings about the picture corrected. It is a process of growing clarity, of growing understanding, and of seeing the picture for what it truly is. This week, we are looking at the unusual healing of the blind man in Mark's gospel account, where Jesus initially heals the man so he can see, but everything is blurry. People look like trees. And then Jesus heals him further so that he can see all things clearly. And we thought about how this miracle is a living parable and tells us two essential expectations of the Christian life. Yesterday, we considered the first of these, that the Christian life is a life of growing clarity in seeing and understanding Jesus. We notice how the disciples' interaction with Jesus after the healing showed their need for growing clarity. They could see that Jesus was the Christ, the Messiah, but they didn't understand or see clearly what that meant, that he must suffer and die. Well, what about us? Well, we're no different. Just as the disciples could see Jesus, but not clearly, so you and I who trust in Jesus, we see him, but not with perfect clarity. We also need growing clarity. We should expect to need to grow in understanding Jesus, and we should expect to grow in understanding Jesus. Let me mention two ways that having this expectation of growing clarity helps us and keeps us from despair. First, this means you don't have to have it all figured out in order to trust Jesus. Peter certainly didn't have it all figured out. He was way off on some things, and yet he was trusting in Jesus to save him. So don't wait until you feel you've dotted every I and crossed every T, that you've sorted every question you've ever had, and you feel that you've mastered the whole of Christian theology. Don't wait until then to come to Jesus. You'll never come. Or maybe you're listening to this and you're younger than most of the other listeners. You're a youth or a child. Don't think that Jesus is only for older people, only those who have done their GCSEs or A-levels or those who are in uni. No, no, no. Jesus is for you now, no matter how old you are. If you're a parent who's listening, Jesus is for your children, no matter their age. Trust him now. His righteous life, his sacrificial death, his glorious resurrection, and his returning from heaven to judge, trust him. And he will give you his Spirit, who will begin to turn your spiritual focus lens on your eyes of faith, so that you see and understand Jesus with growing clarity. Now, if you've been a Christian for any amount of time, I'd imagine you would have had this experience before. You learned or understood something new, and your response was, "Oh man, I have so much to learn. I have so far to go. How did I not know that?" Yes, you do have so much to learn, and so do I. And that is what we should expect. Or perhaps maybe you've had a response, "I think I used to believe some pretty significant errors." Yeah, we all have. You and me, like Peter, need growing clarity in understanding Jesus, who he is, and what he came to do. Our expectation should be that we look back and realize we see better now than we used to. We see better now than ever, but not as well as we will next year. And next year we will not see as well as we will the year after. And on it goes until we are with Christ in glory. We might look back, and whilst we cringe at some things we used to believe, let's be grateful that we see more clearly now. I find this immensely comforting. It keeps us from despair. Not that we're complacent, that we don't care about learning or growing or seeing Jesus more clearly, but that we have the expectation that we need to learn, meaning we don't have to have it all figured out, and that's okay. You don't need to feel guilty because you don't know it all, or because you or I need some of our beliefs corrected and clarified. The life of following Jesus is one of growing clarity. It's okay we don't have it all figured out, but inherent in this is that there should be a steady progress in our growing clarity and our understanding of Jesus. That is the expectation. Did you notice how Jesus said it to Peter in verse 33? You are not setting your mind on the things of God, but on the things of man. It's a growing understanding in the things or the concerns or the interests of God. It's growing in learning to put His concerns and His interests before our own. And this never stops. It is an unending need. Our vision of Jesus needs to be sharpened, enlarged, expanded, clarified every single day. More tomorrow than today. And on it goes. Well, then, how does this happen? No big surprises here, I don't think. It happens through corporate worship and the preaching of the Word. As you gather together with the Lord's people week by week, the Spirit works as the Word is preached, and as you hear, you see things you've never seen before. Your understanding is made clear where it was fuzzy before. Not all at once, but slowly and steadily. It happens as you see people baptized and share in the Lord's Supper at church. The Spirit enlarges your understanding and sharpens your understanding of what it means to be united to Jesus. It happens as you read your Bible, praying Psalm where you begin, "Open my eyes, that I may behold wondrous things from out of your law." It happens as you get counsel from a friend over coffee, and they help you understand how God's Word and the Gospel speak into your situation. It happens as you read Christian books, Bible commentaries, biographies, theology books, biblical studies. The Spirit turns the focus lens, bringing greater clarity. It happens as you suffer because of your witness for Jesus, and you share in unique fellowship with Jesus, better understanding Him as a man of sorrows, acquainted with grief. If you're a child, this happens when your parents read the Bible with you. Or perhaps they read an evening devotional book with you when they pray with you. All of this is bringing more and more clarity of Jesus, who He is and what He's come to do. In all of these things, the Spirit of God will be turning the lens on our eyes of faith, bringing Jesus and His beauty and glory and His person and work into sharper focus, into better clarity. And this is for all of life. In this life, our vision will never be perfect, and that should be our expectation. Don't despair. But also know that your life following Jesus will be one of growing clarity. Your vision will be improving as you live life with Christ. That's the first essential expectation of the Christian life that we see in this living parable of Jesus healing the blind man. You'll have to come back again to hear what the second essential expectation is.
1: Thank you, and unfortunately that's all the time we have today here on Bible Focus. I hope that you've been encouraged by what you've heard. Michael and I will be back at the same time tomorrow, so I hope you have a good rest of your day, and we'll see you in the next one.

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0: anyone who's suffered knows what it's like when a well-meaning friend says something, well, insensitive, and their ill-chosen words only make you feel worse. Today on Insight for Living, Chuck Swindoll recounts the story of Job, when the ones who showed up to comfort Job did little more than pile on shame, judgment, and condemnation. Sitting in the ash heap of his shattered life, Job faced not only unbearable suffering, but an assault on his character from the friends who came to console him. Chuck's titled today's message, When Rebuke and Resistance Collide.
1: We're engaged in an examination of the life and experience of Job. If you're not familiar with the book in the Bible, it's just before the very large book of the Psalms, right in the center section. And just to the left, we'll find Job. If you'll locate chapter 11, I'd like to read a few verses from that, as well as some from a couple of other chapters later on. We're sort of trying to take it in chunks so we don't become tedious about this and break everyone's back over it. You know you've been in Job a long time when you greet people at church, and rather than they're saying, how are you doing, they ask, what happened to you this week? And I think that's starting to happen in our lives, and I want to be sensitive to the fact that you can take just so much of stuff like this, but what a man, what an experience. You will recall he's lost everything, including now his health, as well as all in his family except his wife. Friends have come, so-called friends, to bring him comfort and sympathy. They bring neither, and their words have turned to rebuke and insults and sarcasm. And that sort of is a running commentary through the poem of this section, beginning at chapter 4, really, and going on through to chapter 38. Now, look at Job 11, verse 1. This is the third of the friends. Zophar the Naamathite answered, shall a multitude of words go unanswered, and a talkative man be acquitted? Shall your boasts silence men, and shall you scoff and none rebuke? For you have said, my teaching is pure, and I am innocent in your eyes. But would that God might speak and open his lips against you. Job answers in chapter 12, verse 1, where we read, then Job responded, truly then, you are the people, and with you wisdom will die. But I have intelligence as well as you. I am not inferior to you. And who does not know such things as these? I am a joke to my friends. The one who called on God, and he answered him. The just and blameless man is a joke. 13, verse 15, sort of Job's declaration of faith. Though he slay me, I will hope in him. Nevertheless, I will argue my ways before him. This will also be my salvation, for a godless man may not come before his presence. Listen carefully to my speech. Let my declaration fill your ears. Behold, now I have prepared my case. I know that I will be vindicated. 14, verse 1. Man who is born of woman is short-lived and full of turmoil. Like a flower, he comes forth and withers. Also flees like a shadow and does not remain. Verse 10, but man dies and lies prostrate. Man expires, and where is he? As water evaporates from the sea and a river becomes parched and dried up, so man lies down and does not rise. Until the heavens are no more, he will not awake nor be aroused out of his sleep. Oh, that you would hide me in Sheol, that you would conceal me until your wrath returns to you, that you would set a limit for me and remember me. If a man dies, will he live again? All the days of my struggle, I will wait until my change comes.
0: 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Chuck's titled today's message, When Rebuke and Resistance Collide.
1: Have you noticed that problems don't just go away? They don't evaporate, they proliferate, says one of Murphy's laws. I thought recently they're sort of like roaches. You can't just ignore them. You kill everyone you see. When I moved back to Texas, I had a friend tell me when he saw me in cowboy boots one day, he said, "You know why we wear cowboy boots?" And I said, "Well, I thought I did, but I think I'm going to learn a new reason right now." And he said, "Yeah, it's you can kill roaches in a corner when you wear those cowboy boots." When we were at the seminary, we lived in the campus apartments, which, praise God, have been destroyed now, and there's a new library there, but we lived in the old campus apartment number 9. Sounds like a jail sentence, doesn't it? Apartment number 9. But boy, roaches. I said to Cynthia one day, "We don't have a single roach in our place." She looked at me like I was crazy. I said, "They're all married, have large families." Problems are like that. They just get worse. Especially conflicts. And even when you try to solve them, they just get more complicated. And I have a feeling there is not a person listening to me right now who has not, on occasion, attempted to make things right with another individual and have it blow up in your face. Or other individuals, plural, only to have the scene get increasingly more difficult. It's easy to forget the original agenda. When one person is sick and three people come to bring encouragement, there is a simple agenda, and these men had it right who came to visit Job. There's nothing wrong with their original intent. Chapter 2, verse 11 tells us these three men, Eliphaz, Bildad, and Zophar, came from their homes all the way to Job's ash heap, where he found himself without his children, without a means of making a living, where he found himself with no home, no buildings on his place of his own property, and where he found himself covered with sores that were now cracking open and oozing with pus. Miserable in the daytime and restless through the night, the three men came to sympathize with him and to comfort him. Great agenda. If you learn nothing else so far from Job of a positive nature, learn when someone is laid aside and for whatever reason you are by their side, you've come to sympathize and to comfort. End of agenda. But somewhere between their leaving with the right agenda and 7, 8, 9 days later, as they're into the dialogue, the agenda got lost. I would venture to say you cannot find a sentence of sympathy and comfort that fell from their lips. And all of these chapters from 4 through 31, there is accusation, there is blame, there is shame, there is insult, there is sarcasm, there is finger pointing, there is judging, there is condemning, there is preaching, but there is no sympathy and there is no comfort. So that Job winds up, as we're going to see in the time we spend in these chapters today, he winds up saying, "It had been better if you had just stayed silent." Awfully good advice. What is it our mothers taught us? If you can't say something nice, that's it. Don't say anything at all. If you cannot bring sympathy and comfort, bring nothing at all. Just your presence. Well, Eliphaz has spoken, and he's talked about experience of the past in his lecture, Job, on learning from experience. As Eliphaz stands there in good health with plenty in his wallet and a happy family at home. Bildad stands then in Eliphaz's place, the next in age. And Bildad says, what we must learn, Job, is lessons taught us from the brilliant minds of the past. And he represents those philosophers and teachers and sages of yesteryear. And he offers those words of advice to his friend as Bildad stands healthy and wealthy and in his own eyes wise. Then Zophar. Zophar, verse 1 of chapter 11, now answers, using not experience or the wisdom of the past as his basis, but just rank legalism. Just legalism. Verses 1 to 4, you are guilty, Job. Verses 5 to 12, you are ignorant, Job. Verses 13 to 20, you are sinful. Repent. End of Zophar's sympathetic, comforting message. Verse 2, shall a multitude of words go unanswered and a talkative man be acquitted? How's that for an opening line? He heard the word windbag earlier and decides to use it again. We have listened to you about as long as we plan to listen, Job. How many more things do you think you have to say to convince us you're full of words, but your life is empty of righteousness? Shall your boast silence men like us? No way. Shall you scoff and no one rebuke you? There is no way. You have said my teaching is pure and I am innocent in your eyes. Stop. Stop at verse 4. Job never said that. You know, it's hard enough to be dealt with rudely, tactlessly, but to be misquoted is a very, very painful thing to take sitting down. Back in chapter 6, Job had been vulnerable enough to say in verse 24, teach me, show me how I have erred. You show me. Verse 28, please now look at me and see if I lie to your face. Point it out. Identify the wrong. Of course, they don't deal in specifics. These men are given to generalized, universal criticism. And so they take Job on with both fists. They now misquote him in chapter 11, verse 4. And if telling him that he's guilty isn't enough, Zophar now says, you are one ignorant man. Remember Job when he was earlier identified as one of the greatest men of the East? In fact, as I recall, the greatest. He feared God and turned away from evil. Sounds to me like a man who wasn't guilty and wasn't ignorant of God. But you understand, when legalists make their statement, they don't need facts. All they need is volume. And the ability to put you down so that you're intimidated by their presence. Oh, they're awfully good at that. Would that God might speak and open his lips against you. This is calling down a judgment from heaven. Would that God might show you the secrets of wisdom, for sound wisdom has two sides, Job, probably meaning the side we can understand and the side we can't. The side we can see and the side we can't see, the invisible wisdom of God. Know then that God forgets a part of your iniquity. Can you discover the depths of God, Job? Can you discover the limits of the Almighty? They are high as the heavens. What can you do? Deeper than the grave, called here in the Hebrew Sheol, the place of the departed dead in the days of the Old Testament. Deeper than the grave, what can you know? Why, Job, the measure of God's mind is longer than the earth. It's broader than the sea. If he passes by or shuts up or calls an assembly, who can restrain the Almighty, Job? He's delivering Job a lecture in what we might call theology 101, as if Job needs a theological lecture. Let me pause here and say that Zophars are still on the loose. If you haven't met one, just hold your breath. He'll come along. They have zero capacity to connect the dots. They have a complete inability to even color by numbers. They don't get it, but they have a message for you. And the message usually is a put down because you are not doing what they believe you ought to be doing, or you are doing what they believe you should not be doing. And in this case, since he sees Job as ignorant of God, he decides he needs to teach him about God, and he tells him of God's length and breadth and depth and width and height, and reminds Job that this God cannot be restrained. And then, if that isn't enough, verse 11, with the implication, you're the man. He knows false men. He sees iniquity without investigating. And then the ultimate, an idiot will become intelligent when the foal of a wild donkey is born a man. Just look there for a few moments. The word idiot comes from a Hebrew word that means to be hollow, empty. When used of a person, it's referring to empty-headed. We have the colloquialism airhead in our day. He's calling Job, by implication, an empty-headed man, and there is no more possibility that a person like that could ever become wise than a donkey could give birth to a human. Now, for just a moment, since you're not there, try to imagine yourself there. You've lost it all, including your health. You haven't been able to sleep. You can't eat. Now we're in a third round of this first cycle of dialogues, and it's just getting worse. And of all things, you're now called an idiot, a hollow-brained individual who himself can't connect the dots. Warren Wiersbe wrote, "How sad it is when people who should share ministry end up creating misery." How tragic that these three friends focused on Job's words instead of the feelings behind those words. Then he quotes a Chinese proverb, "Though conversing face to face, their hearts have 1,000 miles between them." Ever been around a person like that? I'm going to venture something, but don't move a muscle, okay? Or you'll let us all know that it's true. You may be married to one like that. That's a terrible existence. It's a dreadful existence. You converse face to face, but your hearts have 1,000 miles between you. How true that was at the ash heap. After all, information is not the same as communication. Sidney J. Harris reminds us, information is giving out, communication is getting through. It's a great line. Today, my desire is not simply to give out information to help you know Job 11 through 14. You can get that on your own by reading it, or by finding commentaries and reading them. My desire today is to communicate, to get through, to take the side of the person who has no good reason to have to endure something like this, who lives with it regularly. Why, he has the audacity in verse 13 to begin with the condition. If you would direct your heart right, and if you would spread out your hand to him, meaning God, if iniquity is in your hand, put it far away. If you do not let wickedness dwell in your tents, then. Now he offers the promise. Your face could be lifted up without moral defect. Implying what? Moral defect. And you would be steadfast and not fear, implying what? He is neither. He is not steadfast and he's fearing. You would forget your trouble as waters have passed by. You would remember it. Your life would be brighter than the noonday. Then you would trust. Verse 18 concludes. But verse 20 gives the consequence. The eyes of the wicked will fail and there will be no escape for them. And Zophar's through. Well, not really. He's coming back, but thankfully it will be a while. The sheer arrogance of Zophar is shocking. You know, I think I need to point out something that needs to be said. Zophar makes an error in judgment that commonly occurs among legalists. He does acknowledge the infinitude and greatness of God. That's correct. He urges Job to understand such truths and to realize their implications, and that's necessary. Not in this case, but normally it would be necessary. It could be helpful. But then, with veiled arrogance, he exhorts Job to fall in line, implying that he knows what Job won't admit. Men and women, be awfully careful about telling other people they're going through what they're going through because they're sinful. Be very careful about that. If you don't have the evidence and if you don't have the proof, you're terribly close to serving as a judge. And people are sometime implicated in a wrong where they themselves are innocent. Following the first morning service today, I had a gentleman who was a partner with Arthur Anderson come by to say a few words to me about what he's learning from our study in Job. He said it's been very helpful. He says, so happens that my part of Arthur Anderson is just as clean as a whistle, but we've been smeared over from the media announcement that all of Arthur Anderson is questionable. That's a bad call. When the Jim and Tammy Baker nonsense hit the news back in the 80s, Insight for Living suffered in a difficult manner for a period of time, though I've never met either one of them and do not in any way agree with that style of ministry. But because we're also a media ministry,

0: wisdom show through by demonstrating a lot of understanding and grace, especially when another hurts in a way you have never hurt. Well, Job responds, and I'm so delighted he doesn't say, "Well, you're right, Zophar. I'm not going to fight this." The rebuke of Zophar is met by the resistance of Job, and that is the only way to deal with a legalist. Legalists are like roaches. You leave them alone, they proliferate. They attract others. And before you know it, the legalists run the show because bullying tactics is their favorite approach. And if they can't bully, they take their ball and bat and they go elsewhere. Thank God, they leave. There was a time in my life when I allowed legalists to take a little more control of me than they should have been allowed. I'm making up for lost time now. We're not going to have that at this church. We're not going to have you playing king of the mountain over somebody else's life. Nobody died and left you king. Nobody put you in charge of answering for somebody else. Stay real quiet. The Lord is well able to handle his children. And by the way, if one of your youngsters is wayward and you're just eating your heart out because you raised them right and they're going wrong, remember the one who has done the most perfect job of being a parent has the most wayward kids, and that's God. Isn't that a relief? Remember the tether he let you have when you were going wrong and when I was going wrong and times in our lives? And isn't it amazing how the Lord in long suffering and finally one day said, "That's enough."
1: If you've ever been on the receiving end of harsh judgment from an insensitive friend, Chuck Swindoll's message has probably touched a tender place. Job's story reminds us that suffering rarely comes with easy answers, and that the people around us don't always say the right things. But God never loses sight of his children. He's patient, he's sovereign, and in his own time, he says, "That's enough." This is Insight for Living, and Chuck's titled his message, "When Rebuke and Resistance Collide." In today's study, Chuck's reminded us that life is fragile, our years are few, and trouble has a way of proliferating when we least expect it. So if you're in a season like that right now, if the world feels like it's on fire around you, Chuck wrote a book with you in mind. It's called Finding God When the World's on Fire, and it speaks directly to the question Job wrestled with: where is God when everything falls apart? No matter what you're facing, God hasn't gone anywhere. And we'd like to encourage you with Chuck's compassionate book, Finding God When the World's on Fire. It's for anyone who feels in their suffering, disappointment, or the quiet fear that things may never be okay again. You can find the book, Finding God When the World's on Fire, online when you go to insightforliving.org.uk. 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I'm John Pantry. Chuck Swindoll describes how to respond on Thursday on Insight for Living.

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0: From Ballymoney in County Antrim, we present Let the Bible Speak. It's good to have you with us today as we spend 15 minutes around the Word of God, preaching Christ in all His fullness to men and women in all their need.
1: And this is Leslie Curran saying hello and welcome in the Saviour's name. Letting the Bible Speak today is the Reverend Andrew Patterson as he takes us to 2 Samuel chapter 3, verses 33 and 34. And the king lamented over Abner and said, Died Abner as a fool dieth? Thy hands were not bound, nor thy feet put into fetters. As a man falleth before wicked men, so fellest thou. And all the people wept again over him. And the message follows right after these words in song.

0: Hello folks, good with you again today. Turning back again to 2 Samuel chapter 3 and verse 33 and 34. And the king lamented over Abner and said, "Died Abner as a fool dieth. Thy hands were not bound, nor thy feet put into fetters. As a man falleth before wicked men, so fellest thou." And all the people wept again over him. We have considered the oration of the king at this man Abner's funeral, and the privileges that he enjoyed. His death is described in such terms also because of the position that he was found in. You consider with me the words of the start of verse 27. "And when Abner was returned to Hebron," that means that he was near the city of refuge. When he returned to this place of safety and deliverance, he was found to be in the very gate of it. His position is one of being on the very brink of salvation. Just one more step, and he is within the city. Another step, and he cannot be touched with the revenger's sword. Another step, and he is beyond destruction and death. He's on the very threshold, but you'll understand that to be near is not to be in it. And this position of Abner may lead us to think of others like Lot's wife, and how they were told to flee to the mountain. Cities of Sodom and Gomorrah were to be destroyed with the judgment of God because of their sin. Their only safety lay in fleeing to the mountain. The message was, "Escape for thy life, look not behind thee, neither stay thou in all the plain. Escape to the mountain, lest thou be consumed." And Lot and his wife could see that mountain before them. They were going toward it just a short distance, and they would be at it. But how solemn the words, "within touching distance," within reaching distance of salvation, we read. "But his wife looked back from behind him, and she became a pillar of salt. She perished in sight of salvation." Or think of Agrippa, having heard Paul preach to him, he said, "Almost thou persuadest me to be a Christian." But think that almost is not altogether. And so it was with Abner, for here's a man who, as it were, kissed the doors of heaven but went to hell. He was near the city of refuge. He was found in the very gate. But lament over his burial was, "Died Abner as a fool dieth." And maybe there's some of you, and maybe God has been striving with your soul. You know that Christ is the answer to your sorry life and to your troubles. You know Christ is the only remedy for your sin. And it may be that God has drew near, and you've known the tugging of God's Spirit at your heart. There's been that conviction, you're very near. And the Saviour could maybe say, like he did to another, "Thou art not far from the kingdom of God. But beware, for you're not yet in." Notice that Abner's position was also one of not being bound, as verse 34 tells us. The king's lament was, his hands weren't bound, neither were his feet put in fetters. He was at liberty to make good escape. He was in, we would say, the day of grace for his soul. He had an opportunity to flee to safety. The refuge was before his very view. The alternative was just but a step away. The right decision could have meant that he was safe from his enemy in that city where he could not be touched. And furthermore, his position was he didn't need to die as he did. There was life just before him. There was the city of refuge and all that it promised. He was to die a needless death within sight of salvation, and that made the lament of the king all the worse. And so that, therefore, are these words, "Died Abner as a fool dieth." What about you, dear listener, without the Saviour? Scriptures remind us that although you're a sinner, and one who is already dead in trespasses and in sins, a sinner who is under the sway and control of the old devil, and he seeks to bind you, like he had done so to the little woman who we read in the Gospels the Lord met, who was bowed over for 18 years. But she whom Satan had bound, praise God, the Lord was able to loose and set her free. You might be the one whom the devil has bound with many sins. But thank God there's one who can break the fetters and the chains and set the prisoner free today. There's a Saviour who can give you eternal life so that you'll never be in a lost sinner's hell, beyond the reach of the devil for time and eternity. There will not be one who will be able to pluck you out of the Father's hand, for the salvation that God offers freely is one which is full and eternal. And that is so because the Lord Jesus Christ, man's only way of salvation, allowed himself to be bound one day by the hands of cruel and wicked men. And they took him and they nailed him to an old Roman gibbet upon Mount Golgotha. And there they lifted him up between heaven and earth, in that place of no standing. And on the cross he took our sins and he made them his very own. He paid the full punishment for them. He shed his precious blood and he died so that you, dear sinner, might live and might have everlasting life. And so we can say to you, there is no need for you to die an eternal death. For another has already died, and his pleadings to your heart is this: as I live, saith the Lord, I have no pleasure in the death of the wicked. But that the wicked turn from his way and live. Turn ye from your evil ways, for why will ye die, O house of Israel? Though Abner had many privileges, and lo, his position was favourable to receive, yet there were the persuadings that he was to listen to and yield to that meant these words of the king being uttered at his burial. He is persuaded to be deceived by the enemy. For in his return, verse 27 intimates that there was one Joab who was waiting for him and who pretended to have a message that he wanted to whisper into his ear. He wanted to speak to him quietly. And Abner, knowing that this was his enemy, was to be persuaded to go along with it. I want to tell you, dear listener, sitting under the sound of the gospel, hearing of your need of Christ as your Saviour, there's an enemy of your soul. It is the old devil. And coming maybe toward the end even of this little radio program, it's very possible that he is found to be whispering in your heart, don't get saved. You have plenty of time to get right with God. And I remind you, dear soul, that that heart of yours is no friend either in the matter of God's salvation. Jeremiah reminds us, the heart is deceitful above all things and desperately wicked. Who can know it? Yield to the persuadings of your heart, you might be damned for all eternity. For God's Spirit will not always strive with man. You may have a funeral oration if the preacher is honest before God, which would be the same as Abner's. Died he as a fool dieth. Don't listen to the whisperings of the devil, for he is a liar and the father of lies. Abner was persuaded to be detained and delayed from getting into that city of refuge. Joab took him aside in the gate. There are many who in your mind's eye may seek to detain you from getting saved, so-called friends. How are you going to tell them that you've got right with God? The workplace, the entertainments, whatever or whoever they are, they're just like Joab, seeking to detain you until one day you drop into hell. Seeking to delay your coming to Christ, saying, tomorrow, tomorrow. When God in fact says, today, if you'll hear my voice, harden not your heart. You see, you're not guaranteed tomorrow. Abner's persuadings led to his untimely death and to a lost eternity. Joab took him aside in the gate under the pretense of a quiet word, and he smote him there under the fifth rib so that he died. Died Abner as a fool dieth. A fool's death, a fearful eternity in the caverns of the damned. Why? Because he was outside the city of refuge. He missed his opportunity to be seen. What about you? What sort of death awaits you? Will not matter what the minister or priest says over your open grave. It's what you do with Christ and God's offer of salvation. That's the important issue. Oh, dear loved one, consider your latter end and be wise and choose Christ and flee to him and know that you're saved for time and eternity. And then your death will be a victorious one and will be precious in the Lord's sight. You see, we read in Psalm 116, verse 15, precious in the sight of the Lord is the death of his saints. Make sure your death will be precious by seeking the Lord while he may be found and calling upon him for salvation while he's near. May God help you to do so. Until next time, God bless.
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Cause you know I rode a freight train north to Detroit City. And after all these years, I find I've just been wasting my time. 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

better than me, so I asked this little girl I was going with to be my wife. Well, she said she would, so I said I do. But I'd have said I wouldn't if I'd have just knew how saying I do was gonna screw up all of my life. Well, the first few years weren't all that bad. I'll never forget the good times we had, cause I'm reminded every month when I send her the child support. Well, it wasn't too long till the lust all died, and I'll admit I wasn't too surprised the day I come home and found my suitcase sitting out on the porch. Well, I tried to get in, she changed the lock. Then I found this note taped on the mailbox that said, "Goodbye, Turkey, my attorney will be in touch." So I decided right then and there I was gonna do what's right, give her fair share. But brother,

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See? Well, then they start talking about child support, alimony, and the cost of the court. Didn't take me long to figure out how far in the toilet I was. I'm telling you, they have made

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We're delivering inspiring books to children of all ages, including special well-being and mental health book bundles. And we're inviting local businesses and individuals to get involved. Sponsor a community book hunt from just £1. 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

This is John Morrison presenting this gospel broadcast, and over the next few minutes we will be having a little look at God's holy and precious word. And beginning our gospel broadcast, we have a lovely track indeed, I'll Fly Away.

I'm taking a reading from Deuteronomy chapter 30 and verse 19, and the thought is, choose life. God Almighty speaking, I have set before you life and death. Therefore, choose life. If God were to remove all evil from our world, but somehow leave human beings on the planet, it would mean that the essence of humanness would be destroyed, and we would become robots. If God eliminated evil by programming us to perform only good acts, we would lose this distinguishing mark, the ability to make the right choice. We would no longer be free moral agents. We would be reduced to the status of robots. Robots do not love. God created us with the capacity to love. Love is based upon one's right to choose to love. We cannot force others to love us. We can make them serve us or obey us. But true love is founded upon one's freedom to choose to respond. Given the choice, I would rather be responsible for my actions than to be a robot without a responsibility. Are you using your ability to make decisions wisely and using it for God Almighty? I have set before you life and death, God says. Therefore, choose life.

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And in the meantime, we conclude our gospel broadcast with a lovely piece of music.

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I'll be just so lonely. I could die.

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Wouldn't you like to have fun, fun, fun? How's about a few laughs, laughs? I could show you a good time. Let me show you a

Cause you know I rode a freight train north to Detroit City. And after all these years, I find I've just been wasting my time. You know what I'm gonna do? I'm gonna take my foolish pride, get it on a southbound freight, and let it ride. I'm gonna go back to the loved ones, the ones I left waiting so far behind. I wanna go home. 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